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7: 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I'm Kyle Long, and you're listening to Cultural Manifesto. Up first, on this week's show, I'll speak with musicians Mark Pruka and Bill Wen, two of the organizers behind the Hawaiian Steel Guitar Festival in Winchester, Indiana. It's happening this week from July 23rd to the 25th.
8: We think it's unique in that we're doing this from a home base in Indiana. 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
9: I see genres as being like the Dewey Decimal System. 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
7: For over 50 years, Winchester, Indiana has been home to the Hawaiian Steel Guitar Festival, one of the world's longest-running celebrations of Hawaiian steel guitar music. From July 23rd through the 25th, musicians and fans from across the globe will gather in Randolph County to celebrate the rich tradition of the Hawaiian steel guitar. The festival began in 1975 with the Winchester, Indiana cabinet maker and steel guitar builder, Charles Moore. His passion for the instrument inspired a gathering of fellow enthusiasts in his basement. That small meeting grew into an internationally respected festival, drawing legendary performers from Hawaii while remaining rooted in the Indiana community where it all began. Joining me today are two of the organizers behind the festival. Mark Pruka, president of the Aloha International Steel Guitar Club, and Bill Wen, the club's vice president. Mark and Bill are both musicians. Here's a sample of them performing together, featuring Mark on steel guitar and Bill on guitar and vocals.

0: let's join my conversation with Mark Pruka and Bill Wen. Mark and Bill, thanks so much for taking time to join me today to talk about the Hawaiian Steel Guitar Festival in Winchester, Indiana. I appreciate it.
1: Sure, thanks for having us.
0: You're both very involved with the festival. I know you both play, you help organize, you participate in workshops. As we get started, can you each kind of briefly introduce yourselves and tell us a bit about your role with the organization and your work in music?
2: Yeah, I'll go first, and then Bill, I'll let you jump in. I'm Mark Pruka. I'm a steel guitar player. I play various gigs around the Chicagoland area. I became president of the Aloha International Steel Guitar Club back in 2018. So I've been kind of trying to keep it going. This is a very interesting, unique club, which has many steel guitar enthusiasts from around the world. They come to our festival and they play various Hawaiian music songs, and it's a good club. I think that's about it.
0: Thank you, Mark. Yeah. Bill, do you want to say a few words?
1: Sure. So I only joined the club in 2019, but I recently realized through some research with other members of the club that my father was a charter member of the club in 1975 when it was founded. Mm. So I guess I'm carrying on a bit of a tradition. I, too, am a steel guitarist, not by trade. I'm more of a Hawaiian music generalist. I play rhythm guitar and bass and the ukulele, but those things are nothing without the steel guitar. And so I gravitated to Winchester and this festival in 2019 to have steel guitarists to play with. My steel guitar playing was pretty terrible at the time, but I locked into a teacher who frequents this festival from Honolulu, happens to be Mark's teacher as well. He's considered a living legend and arguably the greatest guy alive playing this instrument. His name is Alan Akaka. And I started taking lessons with him, and now I'm not embarrassed to play in Winchester anymore. So,
0: yeah, I've heard recordings and watched performances from both of you online, and you both sound great. Yeah.
1: Thank you.
0: Yeah.
3: Thank you.
0: As I mentioned, or did I mention this? I believe this is the 52nd year of the festival. Is that right?
1: That's right.
0: It was founded in Winchester by a local resident, Charles Moore, who was a cabinet maker and guitar maker. I think I read the first edition, or maybe the first couple, were held in his basement. Yep. Is that right?
2: Correct.
0: Yeah. Mark, as you mentioned, this festival now attracts attendees from around the world. You've had incredible, legendary performers come to Winchester to play and still do come to Winchester to play. Do either of you want to say a little bit about the festival's history and kind of where it's at today?
2: Yeah, I can take that. The festival goes back over 50 years when a resident of Winchester, Indiana, named Charles Moore started a newsletter about the steel guitar. He was a steel guitar enthusiast. He built an instrument called Holiday Steel Guitars. That was his brand, and he sold them. And basically, he started this newsletter around the year after he started the newsletter. From the newsletter, he founded a few like-minded, devoted steel guitar enthusiasts, and they met up in his basement in Winchester, Indiana. This was about 1975. And from that point on, as the years went on, they kept meeting and the event grew. And it started in his basement, eventually moved to his backyard. Then they went over to the elementary school. We're playing in classrooms and the gymnasium. And now we're continuing that tradition today at the Town Square Community Center.
1: Interestingly, Charlie Moore made my father's steel guitar, which is how my father found his way to the club. He didn't find the club first. He needed a steel guitar. And so he had Charles Moore make him a custom steel guitar. I'm sitting about 15 feet away from it at the moment. And that's how he found the club, was through other people who had purchased Charles Moore's creations. And so that was the impetus for him.
0: That's incredible. And Bill, your family lives on the East Coast or has roots on the East Coast?
1: Yeah, we're New Jersey-based. Mark and I scour the old newsletters and whatnot. We have quite an archive of history of this club. And the one thing we marvel at is, how did these people find each other before the internet? Because, you know, that's our primary way of reaching out now. It's our way of registering for the convention. It's like, how did people find each other? But I am currently corresponding with a member who's well into his 80s. And he's been a charter member since 1975. This fellow doesn't own a computer. So we've been sending 22 and 24 page letters back and forth to each other to talk about the history of the club and the history of the instrument. And so I would say that we'd do just about anything to keep our tentacles on the few steel guitarists left alive in this planet.
0: That's really cool. I wanted to ask you both a bit about sort of what people could expect if they want to attend this festival. This isn't a festival like Lollapalooza or Coachella where there's tens of thousands of teenagers on drugs running around. This is created for and by musicians who are very serious about preserving and promoting this music. There are concerts and workshops and seminars. Tell us a bit about what audiences can expect that want to check the festival out.
2: Yeah, correct. So our festival is about promoting Hawaiian music and culture. It has become part of the city of Winchester's identity. The businesses and buildings get decorated with aloha attire. Every time we come to town, the residents and a lot of the restaurant workers of various restaurants, they're all wearing aloha shirts. So they take pride in the festival and it has become part of their identity. Bill, yeah, is there anything else you want to add?
1: Well, you know, to Kyle's point, for the steel guitar, this would be our, you know, Lollapalooza, but we're not talking about hundreds or even thousands. We're in the dozens right now. And so one of the primary points of our mission is to continue to evangelize for this instrument and for the Hawaiian culture. And we think it's unique in that we're doing this from a home base in Indiana because of Charlie Moore. You know, we could go to Honolulu where this might have more popularity, and yet we found this great groundswell of people who want to come to Indiana. And we've surveyed them and said, would you like to go to Chicago or Indianapolis or somewhere else? And they're like, no, we want to keep coming to Winchester because it's part of the mystique of the whole thing.
2: Mm. Yeah, and I would say, as far as cost, for the residents of Winchester, it's free to get in. So
0: nice.
2: Free to attend if you're a resident of Winchester, Indiana. And we really appreciate the town's help hosting us every year. They're always wonderful about it.
0: I wanted to follow up on that, especially your points, Bill, about the festival being located in Winchester. You know, at one time, Hawaiian music was sort of a sensation across the Midwest. In the 1930s and 40s, here in Indianapolis, where I'm calling you from, there was a really famous group of musicians and a music shop here, the Harlan Brothers. I don't know if you've heard of them.
1: Not only have we heard of them, the granddaughter. Is it the granddaughter, Mark? Beth Harlan?
2: Yeah.
1: She comes every year to the festival.
0: That's incredible.
1: She's the stalwart of the thing.
0: That's so cool.
1: But, you know, I'm a part-time Hawaiian music DJ, and I'm sitting here in the middle of 20,000 Hawaiian music records. And so you're not wrong. There was a time in the 1920s and 30s when 3 out of every 5 songs on the radio was a Hawaiian song. And while we know we're never going to see that level of popularity again, we're here to just make sure it stays alive and that the next generation and the next generation will. And it's funny because Mark and I are probably two of the youngest members of this club, and I'm 55. Mm-hmm. So, you know, we are just looking to recruit new members, younger members, and make sure that this thing goes for another 52 years.
0: Bill, to your point, there were several local Hawaiian music radio shows that were produced here in Indianapolis. Just around the corner from the studio I'm at, there was the Hawaiian Conservatory of Music right here mm-hmm. on one of the main thoroughfares of Indianapolis. I just mentioned that the Midwest was once a big hub for Hawaiian music. That's not necessarily the case anymore. Why has the festival stayed rooted in Winchester? As you mentioned, it could go anywhere. What keeps it rooted here in Indiana?
1: One of the things is the large number of players, especially in their 70s, 80s, and even we have a couple. They are twins, twin ladies, who are in 95, 96 years old, who started at one of those conservatories in the Midwest and still live there. And so we're continuing something that, you know, that started there. And these folks don't want to go far from home base, I guess you would say. And so we stay in Winchester, not only because of the hospitality, which is exceedingly outrageously fantastic for this town, but because there are so many Midwesterners who took this up when it was popular that this is kind of where they want to keep it. So we could go to, you know, San Francisco or Philadelphia or whatever, but this is the most convenient way we can get a large number of players together at one time.

0: Can you each speak a little bit about what it was that attracted you so strongly to this music? Both of you, please. Yeah, share a bit about what attracted you to the music.
1: You go first, Mark.
0: Mark?
2: Yeah. So as a teenager, I went to Hawaii quite a bit and really got into the music there, the various styles and things. But something you don't hear too much in Hawaii is the steel guitar. And actually, while I was there once, they were having a steel guitar festival where I got to hear it up close. And I said, man, that's really a cool sound. It's something very unique. The young people today associate a lot with like SpongeBob, you know, because that's kind of, it's played quite a bit in like cartoons and things. But for me, it was that cool, distinct, caressing sound of the steel guitar, very mellow, just something very unique about it. And I had played guitar and ukulele, so I just decided that, okay, I want to learn how to play the steel guitar. This is something that needs to continue on.
0: Bill?
1: I came at it maybe a little more directly, but it's an odd story. But my father loved the steel guitar, and he heard it on a then-popular radio program that came on every Saturday afternoon called Hawaii Calls.
3: Webley Edwards speaking. For all the islanders, for these many mainlanders from so many places, whose voices now rise with us in that traditional shout that begins our songs from the islands. Our aloha as Hawaii Call.
4: Hawaii calls aloha.
1: And he decided he wanted to find a teacher, and he learned to play steel in Philadelphia. And because he could play the steel and there were no other steel guitar players around, all the local hula troops said, wow, we've got a steel guitar player now. He ended up starting his own hula troop, and we would go up and down the East Coast from Connecticut to D.C. playing Hawaiian music from the time I was born. I used to refer to us as the Polynesian Partridge Family. We'd get in the bus and go up and down 95. But I did not like the steel guitar as a child because it was my father's instrument. I was like, anything my dad does is not cool, right? It would not be for another 20 years till I was like 23 or 24 that I took up the steel guitar. The impetus for that was all of our Hawaiian friends would bring me home suitcases filled with records when they would go to Honolulu. And I started this record collecting frenzy, which continues to this day. And I heard really wonderful steel guitar players, the guys who influenced Mark and me and the other players in our club. And I said, you know, familial relations be damned. I love this instrument and I'm going to take it up. And so I've been playing for about 30 years and I still consider myself a student and an amateur, but I love it nonetheless.
0: I want to ask you about this year's festival, but first I want to give you a chance to talk about the history of the festival in terms of the performers that have been featured. Over the years, a lot of iconic names have played at this festival. Guitarists like Jerry Bird, Alvino Ray, who are icons of the guitar. You've also featured many incredible Hawaiian musicians as well. Bobby Ngano, you mentioned Alan Akaka, Genoa Kiawe, an incredible singer. Tell me about some of the performers who you featured and, yeah, what it means to bring these artists to Winchester to play for the club and the attendees.
2: Yeah, we've had a number of them. So Genoa Kiawe is the great-grandmother of our current guest artist, Malie. So she was a wonderful singer and well-known singer and created many hit records in Hawaii. Gosh, Jeff Aohoi, I think we had. Bobby Ngano, Alan Akaka, who is continuing to return because I think he enjoys it. Who else?
1: AC Olson. Glenn Auna,
2: Duke Ching.
1: In recent years, we've tried to keep it extremely Hawaiian, and we've had an artist from Hawaii every year for maybe the last decade. And the bulk of our festival finances goes towards getting that person here from Honolulu. Some have graciously done it on their own time and their own expense, but we budget for that anyway because we think it's really important. If we're going to stay grounded as the Aloha International Festival, to have a Hawaiian artist there. And as Mark said, Alan Akaka came in 2022 as the guest artist. And I'll be darned if he doesn't love it so much, he just comes every year now. You can't get rid of him.

0: I'm curious if you have a sense of what they make of this. Are they surprised that there's a festival like this in a small town in rural Indiana? What are their impressions, the artists coming here from Hawaii to play?
1: Well, they've known about it for 50 years because it's been going that long, so they're familiar with it. I will say, you know, having somebody like Alan Akaka there, it's wonderful because he's able to do a seminar every year. He usually does a seminar on like technique and kind of things for beginners starting out. Because really, in addition to just the performances and you know, being entertained, it's really about learning too. So having people like that come from Hawaii and be willing to teach and share their knowledge with us, you can't beat it, especially in Indiana.
0: Yeah, Mark, you
2: I would say it's, yeah, oh, sorry, it's go not ahead, a surprise Bill. To them anymore. It's been around for so long that they're like, you know, when is my turn? And we already have the 2027 and 2028 artists lined up, because as we were doing our outreach for this year, we're like, you know, can you do it in 27? No. Can you do it in 28? And some of these guys are so in demand. And ladies, now we're into ladies. Some of them are so in demand that you have to get them 2 and 3 years in advance. We were very fortunate to get Malia Lyman, because despite her young age, she is one of those in-demand musicians in Honolulu. It's crazy.
0: Yeah. You mentioned this year's headliner, a captivating performer, very talented young guitarist and singer. Tell us about her.
2: So Malia Lyman is the great-granddaughter of Genoa Keawe. And Genoa Keawe is considered the sort of godmother of all Hawaiian music. If you were to do a Hawaiian music family tree of everyone who's done Hawaiian music in the last 70 years, we can all trace our lineage back to Auntie Genoa, as we refer to her. So she's got good DNA there. Her mother, Auntie Genoa's granddaughter, Pomaika'i Keawe Lyman, she is a fantastic singer and ukulele player, but was not part of the steel guitar tradition. But what happened was, when Auntie Genoa died, she had a weekly gig at the Waikiki Beach Marriott, where our friend and teacher, Alan Akaka, was her steel guitar accompanist. When she passed away in 2008, the granddaughter, Pomaika'i, took over, and she would bring her infant daughter, Malie, to these shows. Well, when Malie was 7 or 8 years old, she'd go over to Alan's steel guitar and start plunking around and like, man, there is something here. And the young lady absolutely loved it. And so by the time she was 9, she was taking lessons with Alan, and she has long since graduated. She could probably teach on her own now, because that's how good she is. But if she came by it naturally, she was imbued in it by being at the Marriott every week for year upon year upon year.
0: The Hawaiian Steel Guitar Festival is happening from July 23rd to the 25th in Winchester, Indiana. Bill and Mark, thank you so much for taking time to share your thoughts on the festival. Any final thoughts you want to leave with our listeners, or any thing you want to tell them about the festival? Mark?
1: Just come out and enjoy it. We're thankful to be here, and we're thankful to continue this tradition. So we'd love to see you there.
0: Perfect. Thank you both for taking time to speak with our audience in Indiana.
2: Mahalo, Kyle. Thanks.
1: Thank you.
0: That was Mark Pruka and Bill Wen, two of the organizers behind the Hawaiian Steel Guitar Festival in Winchester, Indiana. The festival is happening this week from July 23rd to the 25th. This year's headliner is the guitarist and vocalist Malie Lyman, the great-granddaughter of the legendary Hawaiian vocalist Auntie Genoa Keawe. We'll hear a track from Malie now, paying tribute to her great-grandmother.

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Hi, I'm Adam Gross. Expect it to be a little bit chilly tonight with temps dropping down to the 50s, mostly clear skies tonight, sunny tomorrow with a high in the mid-70s. Stay tuned for more Cultural Manifesto. 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The music you're enjoying is the track Forward Motion by Indiana band Star Chaser.

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1: I'm Kyle Malone, and you're listening to Cultural Manifesto. Up next, we'll listen back to my 2025 interview with the legendary musician, producer, and bandleader, Don Was. Don Was and the Pan Detroit Ensemble will be performing in Indiana on August 23rd as part of Willie Nelson's Outlaw Music Festival. It's happening at the Ruoff Music Center in Noblesville. Born in Detroit, Michigan in 1952, Don Was rose to prominence in the 1980s with the band Was Not Was. The group's music featured a surreal mix of funk, electronic dance music, new wave, and avant-garde jazz, along with an unexpected cast of guest performers that included Mel Torme, Ozzy Osbourne, Frank Sinatra Jr., Iggy Pop,

Was Not Was scored a top 10 hit in 1987 with their infectious dance song, Walk the Dinosaur. The notoriety Don Was gained with Was Not Was paved the way for his historic work as a record producer. Was has received 6 Grammy Awards for his work as a producer, including Album of the Year in 1989 for Bonnie Raitt's Nick of Time and Producer of the Year in 1994. Was has produced dozens of significant recordings, including the B-52's breakout album Cosmic Thing, along with notable work from the Rolling Stones, Iggy Pop, Bob Dylan, Willie Nelson, Elton John, Ringo Starr, Brian Wilson, Wayne Shorter, and Waylon Jennings, to name a few. And since 2011, Don Was has served as president of the revered jazz label Blue Note Records. Throughout his life, Don Was has looked to the culture of his hometown Detroit as a reference point and source of inspiration for his work in music. And that's evident in his latest project, the Pan Detroit Ensemble, a group of veteran Detroit jazz, rock, and R&B musicians.

0: Let's join our conversation. Thank you so much for taking time to speak with me today, Don. I'm a huge fan, and it's an honor to have you on the program.
1: Well, thank you, man. You're doing great work there. You're keeping the music alive, which is a great service to the world, man. So thank you.
0: Thank you. You'll be performing in Central Indiana on February 28th with your band, the Pan Detroit Ensemble. I've been watching a lot of videos of your performances, and the group performs a very wide span of music, from Yusef Lateef to Cameo to The Grateful Dead. Tell us a bit about this project and what we're going to hear.
1: It's a tough one to sum up. And by the way, man, I'm grateful that people have been coming to our shows sight unseen. You know, we're working on a record now, but we don't have anything out. We haven't been to your town before. And it's really beautiful that people come take a shot, hire a babysitter, pay for parking, buy some popcorn, and come see our shows. It's a little hard to define, which I think is the beauty of the show. But if I were to find an umbrella for it, it's kind of soul jazz from Detroit. And the Detroit part is super important because when I was a kid, I grew up in the 1950s, 1960s, right? And Detroit, well, post-World War II, had attracted workers from all over the world who came to build cars, and they brought their cultures with them. So you had this incredible cultural jambalaya going on that after a generation or so started meshing together. And there's a real sound to Detroit. It also has to do with, I think, the nature of being a one-industry town. But there's no point in putting on any airs. Everyone's fate is tied to the success or failure of the auto business in Detroit. So that being the case, you have a very honest, real, raw kind of population, and the music reflects that. John Lee Hooker is the epitome of Detroit music, as far as I'm concerned. You know, he's so raw that the music almost falls apart, but it doesn't. It just grooves like crazy, and it's extra soulful.

You can listen to Detroit music in every genre, whether that's the jazz that came out of there, which is just phenomenal, from Donald Byrd and Kenny Burrell and Joe Henderson and Yusuf Lateef and Ron Carter and the Jones Brothers, Hank Elvin and Thad. The list goes on. It's a ridiculous, inordinate number of legendary jazz musicians who come from Detroit.

Be you hear it in the rock and roll, the MC5 or the Stooges or Mitch Ryder. You can hear it in the R&B of George Clinton and the Motown records and the Fortune records.

So we grew up in the midst of all this, and people my age and younger have this kind of blur. The genres aren't quite so important. And I think that's what the Pan Detroit Ensemble sounds like. They're all great musicians there. They played from everyone from the Temptations to Jerry Allen, and we just get a groove going, but there's a lot of improvisation, and there are R&B elements, definitely jazz elements, and the voicings and the modes that we use, and we just have fun. Yeah, and I think audiences have fun. That's the main thing. It's pretty jocular, you know. This isn't the kind of thing you have to whisper in the audience, and you know they won't seat you until the first song's over. It's meant to be fun. Meant to make sure that the people leave the theater feeling better than they felt when they came in.

0: I wanted to ask you about how Detroit has shaped you as an artist. You just gave this beautiful history of Detroit music. You work with just such a wide and diverse breadth of music. You've worked extensively with country and roots music. You've worked with Arabic singers like Khaled. You've worked with electro-funk music. When I was coming up in the 90s, you know, we thought of Detroit as the birthplace of techno. That was almost surpassing its reputation as the soul city and Motown. Do you think you would be the musician you are today and have had the kind of career you did without that upbringing in Detroit and being exposed to that melting pot of sounds and styles in the city?
1: Yeah, I don't think I would be the same. And that was actually, you know, I went to kind of a crisis, I guess it's going on like about 30 years ago when I started becoming successful as a record producer. I got to work with all my heroes. So in a very short period of time, I had made records with Bob Dylan and you know, been in the studio with George Harrison and Ringo Starr. I'd produced the Rolling Stones, Bonnie Raitt, Willie Nelson, Brian Wilson. Well, then when I sat down at the piano to write a song, I'd get like 20 seconds into it and I would think, well, what's the point of this, man? You know, when Brian Wilson is just down the street from me, why not have him write a song instead? And I really couldn't write anything for about 5-6 years. And then it finally dawned on me that, all right, I'll never be as great as Willie Nelson as a songwriter. But Willie Nelson can't be me. He didn't grow up in the 1960s and go see the MC5 jam with Pharoah Sanders Band tripping on acid. You know, so just be that guy. Be the thing that makes you different. The thing that makes you different as an artist is your superpower, man. That's your strength. So play to your strength. Don't try to do what Willie Nelson does. Be the thing that no one else can be. So when the opportunity to put a new band together came up, actually through Terrence Blanchard, who invited me to be part of his a series that he was doing about Detroit jazz with the Detroit Symphony, I decided, don't try to be Terrence, you know. Go back to Detroit, find people who grew up in the same milieu as you, and be who you are. And who we are is a combination of all this incredible music that we assimilated growing up in the middle of it. And I do think Detroit is unique, and I think you can spot records that were made by Detroit musicians from 10 miles away. You can see them coming, you know.
0: Am I correct that this is the first time you've, obviously you do a lot of work behind the scenes, and I've read that this is the first time you've put yourself out as a band leader in a few years. Is that correct? And what inspired you to do that at this moment in time?
1: This is the first time in a long time. We had a band called Was Not Was. And even then I could hide behind some folks. I never did it really under my old name. I'm 72, man. If I don't do it now, when am I going to do it? And also, even though, yeah, I'm president of Blue Note Records, I got a full-time gig, I still produce records, but I've really been enjoying playing more lately. And last 5 or 6 years, I've toured a lot. I've been playing with Bob Weir from the Grateful Dead. We've got a band called the Wolf Brothers, and do that. I tour with Jamie Johnson and Ryan Bingham and Mike Campbell and Ben Montench from Tom Petty's band. We were performing the last waltz for the last month. We just finished that. And I just love going out and playing all the time. So better do it now while my fingers still work. You know? Although I see guys like Ron Carter, who's become a good friend and a hero and a mentor and has given me some bass lessons. He's 88 and he's still the best bass player in the world, so there's hope.
0: You're a great champion of Detroit culture. I do a lot of work at this radio station documenting the history of music in Indianapolis. And I feel like there's a lot of similarities culturally between Indianapolis and Detroit, obviously on a smaller scale here in Indianapolis. During the mid-20th century, there was a great exchange between the jazz scenes of Detroit and Indianapolis. A good example of that is the Detroit pianist Earl Van Riper, who came to Indianapolis in the 50s and became Wes Montgomery's piano player before he broke out to national success. On the reverse side of that, there's a trombonist from here in Indianapolis named Phil Ranelin, who went to Detroit in the 70s and co-founded, co-founded Tribe with Wendell Harrison, a radical collective of jazz musicians and activists. You've worked with Wendell. Phil is back here in Indianapolis after living on the West Coast for many years. He had a stroke, and he's back here with his family. I'm a massive fan of Phil's, and I was just curious if Tribe had been an influence on you at all, or if you've ever worked with Phil. Any thoughts on that you want to share?
1: I played with Phil one time with Wayne Kramer and Michael Davis and Dennis Thompson put together an MC5 50th anniversary band with the three of them. And we did what's the summer song? We did that song. I sat in with them and so did Phil. That was a great thrill. Tribe was super influential, and they still are. I think about them a lot when I'm running Blue Note. Blue Note's part of the Universal Music Group, you know, which is a very big record company. We try to run it like we're a fiercely independent record company, and Tribe is a great model. Tribe and Strata Records, which Kenny Cox started out of Detroit right around the same time, was started by musicians who didn't want to compromise the depth of their expression. Didn't want to be told by some A&R guy what to do. Didn't want to be told, you know, that they had to make smooth jazz or whatever in order to sell records. And they held their ground, and they found alternate ways to fund it. It was visionary, and it's hard. It was harder then, too. It's easier to do today, I think, because you can make good records on a computer now, for one thing, yeah.
0: And distribute it on the internet. They were doing it all by hand, yeah.
1: Yeah, no, it was much tougher then, but they had a good run and left a great great catalog of music from both of those companies. So I got tremendous admiration for those guys. And the music holds up, too. It's really pretty incredible. And again, it sounds like Detroit to me. It's raw. It's raw, but deeply soulful.

0: The saxophonist in your group, David McMurray, who you've played with for going back to the roots of Was Not Was, was in an avant-garde group called the Griot Galaxy, who recorded with Tribe. How much of that avant-garde sound has influenced you and the work you do? You can hear it on the Was Not Was records.
1: You definitely hear it on the Was Not Was records, and they're definitely elevated. We do like a Henry Threadgill song in our set, and nothing's off limits, you know. And also, what I really got comfortable with playing with Bob Weir is just improvising, not just within the song structure, but improvising the whole night. You know, like if you feel like going into another song, go into another song. If you feel like stretch, if there's supposed to be four bars between the first chorus and the second verse, and it's feeling good, stretch it out for 10 minutes. So there are elements of that kind of freedom. What I related to most when I heard those records when they were new, you know, was the ethos behind them, kind of like, no one's going to tell us what to do. Why do people become musicians? Because they don't want a boss, right? They don't want anyone to tell them what to do. So then you become a musician, you work real hard at it, and then you got a record company telling you what to do. You got industry pundits telling you what to do. No, man, you know, you don't worry about what's trendy. Don't worry about, you know, what category you fall into. I see genres as being like the Dewey Decimal System. You know, did you ever meet an author who said, I think for my next book, I'm going to write a number 600 series? you write what's inside of you, you know, and whatever comes out, comes out. And I think that that's, I feel a linkage to that ethos, even if harmonically you don't necessarily hear it in every song. I feel like we're approaching this with a certain freedom, because I don't know how to categorize this music, which at a record company is synonymous with being a marketing nightmare, but not to me. And I don't think the listeners are deciding. I don't think listeners discern that way. You either touch them or you don't.

0: Don, you're wearing a Blue Note Records t-shirt today. You've served as president of Blue Note since, I think, 2011.
1: It's in my contract. I got to sleep this. But.
0: And Blue Note is a world-renowned, revered record label known for its high artistic integrity. For non-jazz music fans, I always compare the label to like the New York Yankees or the LA Lakers of jazz music. It's like the top echelon, the greatest of the great. How did that feel, being named president of Blue Note? I mean, that just must have been something very surreal and hard to believe.
1: Surreal is the word for it, and it still is, because I was a lifelong fan. I bought my first Blue Note record in 1966, Mode for Joe by Joe Anderson, right? And I've been collecting it all my life. And my goal in life had been to get through without ever having to have a real job. I'd have considered myself successful. You know, it didn't have anything to do with making a lot of bread or anything like that. Just, I'm not going to have a boss. And I never considered playing music or producing records to be work. I'd have done it for free. You know, I love doing it. And then I got to 58, and then someone offered me this job. And I was like, oh, no, not a job. But what a job. So I couldn't say no. My biggest fear was that I'd have to reactivate certain synapses in my brain that had closed down from non-usage, right? And I was going to have to learn how to read a profit and loss statement and get through budgets and read contracts and do all that. And I thought, well, you can only keep a finite number of synapses open, so I'm going to have to shut something down. And I'll be able to learn how to do this, but I may never write another song. So that was the real dilemma. But ultimately, the thrill of being the custodian of the Blue Note legacy was too tempting, man. And I'm so glad I did. It's been a life-changing endeavor. I pictured the tape archive being in the basement, and that, you know, when the shop closed at 5, I'd just go downstairs and find old tapes and play them all night. And it's not quite like that.
0: Is there a tape archive?
1: There is, yeah, but it's stored like in a mountain someplace, climate controlled, fireproof, and as it should be, very well protected. And if I want to requisition something, it takes weeks. You can't do it on a whim. But I can requisition stuff. I just found a bunch of outtakes from Speak No Evil that I didn't know existed. Did you know Wayne did? He did a session for Speak No Evil a month before he recorded the actual album. And I think I'm trying to think of who's different. He switched out, I think it's Billy Higgins playing drums instead of Elvin. And I don't know. But anyway, he tried it, and he didn't keep it, and I just found those.
0: Wow.
1: I didn't even know about it. Yeah. And I was able to requisition them in here. I think he made the right choice, by the way, whatever. But it's still incredible to hear, and that's my favorite record of all time. So it's really something to find an alternate Speak No Evil.

0: Don, you mentioned Wayne Shorter's Speak No Evil, Herbie Hancock's Maiden Voyage. Both of those records feature the Indianapolis trumpet player Freddie Hubbard. And I wanted to ask you about the contribution of Indiana musicians to Blue Note. Artists like Freddie, J.J. Johnson, and the Fort Wayne, Indiana pianist Jack Wilson recorded for Blue Note as session leaders. And then there were players like James Spaulding and Larry Ridley and many others, all from Indianapolis, who contributed to dozens of classic sessions for the label. A couple years ago, I went through those Blue Note logs and kind of cataloged all the Indiana players on those Blue Note sessions, and it makes up a really significant percentage of Blue Note releases. Very significant. I'm curious how aware you are of the legacy and history of jazz music in Indiana, and any thoughts you have on how that's shaped Blue Note or just jazz music at large.
1: I'm aware of it, and I know that when I first got the gig, I had this idea: let's do compilation albums from every city. I called Joe Lovano up. I said, "I'll do them from Detroit, man. We got so much stuff. Like all those great Elvin records, and Joe Henderson, and Donald Byrd, and Kenny Burr. It's like an inordinate number of musicians." And he sort of paused, and then I realized, as we got into talking about it, that there wasn't enough from Cleveland to make this earth. You could do it, but it wasn't like an earth-shattering compilation. And then I started checking other cities out. Most of them you can't do it, but Indianapolis was definitely one that stood out. And if you want to curate one, it's a deal. We'll put it out.
0: I'm ready to go. If you're just tuning in, we're listening back to my 2025 interview with the legendary musician, producer, and bandleader, Don Was. He'll be performing in Indiana with the Pan Detroit Ensemble on August 23rd at the Ruoff Music Center in Noblesville. Let's return to our conversation.
2: Right now it's time to

0: One thing I wanted to ask you about before we go today, and you've mentioned this band a few times, is the MC5. They were belatedly, I think, inducted into the Rock and Roll Hall of Fame in October of 2024. The band's lead guitarist, Wayne Kramer, passed away earlier this year. You'd been working on sort of a new version of the MC5. You'd been working on a record titled Heavy Lifting with Wayne. Sadly, he passed away before it was released. I love this band. They're such an important band in the history of rock and roll music. Tell me about, you're such a fan of them. Tell me about your interest in the group and what you think they brought to American music and culture.
1: Well, first and foremost, there's a spirit, an ethos behind them of like total rebellion. So if you're a teenager, they're your band.
2: Okay.
1: And it was heartfelt and it really was in sync with the times. So they spoke to me on that level. They also conjured up a cyclone of energy, man. None of the records ever captured remotely what it was like to be in a room with this band who cranked up the Marshalls, the amps, you know, before almost anybody. I don't know if you'd have a genre called heavy metal without the influence of the MC5. So they were creating this, a tsunami of sound. And they were very influenced by John Coltrane and who talked about sheets of sound. And they listened heavily to that and tried to translate and it into rock and roll terms. And it was enormous, man. You know, so that, to go to an MC5 show, they kind of summarized the angst of being in an industrial city and not seeing a way out. And it was just poetic. They didn't have to write lyrics about a factory closed down or whatever like that. It was in the energy of the thing. So they were, it was poetry, man. It was industrial poetry and great music. And to be at that one of their concerts when they just blew the roof off the place and you could taste the sound along with everybody else. It was a communal kind of feeling, not dissimilar to the Grateful Dead audience. And the MC5 did that just with a different vibe. It wasn't peace and love vibe. It was shared angst.

0: Dan, you'll be performing here in Central Indiana on February 28th with the Pan Detroit Ensemble. Anything you want to say to your fans and our listeners here in Indiana before we go?
1: Just come on down, man. It'll be fun. We'll have a good time. I promise you. I promise you, you'll leave feeling better than you did when you came in.
0: And it was an honor to speak with you today. I'm a huge fan of everything you've done and look forward to seeing you here in Indiana.
1: Thank you, brother. Good to see you, man. Thanks for all the work you do there, too. You play some great music. Thank you.
0: We've been listening back to my 2025 conversation with Don Was, and that's all the time we have for this week. Cultural Manifesto is hosted and produced by me, Kyle Long. Our podcast is edited by Holly Summers, and our radio director at WFYI is Roxana Caldwell. 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At WFYI is Roxana Caldwell. Thank you for listening.

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0: Holly Humberstone's sophomore album is called Cruel World, and it explores the confusion, emotional extremes, and uncertainty of navigating love and life in her 20s.
1: Yeah, I wanted to basically write songs about being confused and kind of lost in your 20s and accepting that life is just chaos.
0: Humberstone, who's opened for Taylor Swift and Olivia Rodrigo, got her start when she was only 17. And after a ton of hype and accolades, including winning Rising Star at the Brit Awards, Holly wanted to make sure Cruel World was exactly as she envisioned it, not what some industry exec would want.
1: At the end of the day, it's your name on the tin, and you should call the shots, and these stories should be shaped how you want to shape them.
0: Coming up, Holly Humberstone joins us to talk about Cruel World. I'm Kaleo. This is World Cafe. All right. Our session with Holly just a few minutes away. But first, don't you feel like trying something new? Now, that's a great way to open up a song about two people splitting up. Joe Jackson from 1982's Night and Day gets us started, breaking us in two.

From NPR, it's World Cafe. Hey, I'm Kaleo. Since getting her start at 17 years old, Holly Humberstone's gone from winning the Brit Awards Rising Star to opening up for Taylor Swift and Olivia Rodrigo. But before making her sophomore album, Cruel World, Humberstone gave herself something she hadn't had in a while. Time to recover, reflect, and figure out what she wanted to say next. Today, Holly joins me to talk about how Cruel World captures the uncertainty and emotional highs and lows that come with life in your 20s, including trusting her own creative instincts, collaborating with her sister, and why leaving behind her childhood haunted home was a bigger change than she expected. Our session begins with the song from Cruel World, It's to Love Somebody. Here's Holly Humberstone on World Cafe.

0: The song is To Love Somebody. It's from Holly Humberstone and her new record, Cruel World, which is available now. Holly Humberstone is my guest today. I'm Kaleo. It's World Cafe. So nice to meet. Thank you so much for being here.
1: Hi. It's such an honor to be here. Thank you so much for having me on your show.
0: You're
1: so cool.
0: Welcome. I want to talk about To Love Somebody for just a second. In particular, the pre-chorus. I love complimenting a good chorus, but a banging pre-chorus just does something to me. Can you talk a little bit about how that part came together?
1: Interesting. I mean, a lot of these songs, actually, now that I think about it, were written maybe a year to a year and a half ago. Mm-hmm. I feel like it always surprises me how long it actually takes for a song to kind of actually emerge, you know? So I'm having to really cast my mind back. But yeah, the pre-chorus is my favorite part of the song, I think. I wanted that song to feel like all of the kind of elation and confusion and the high highs and the low lows of kind of what it is to kind of be in love in your 20s and how confusing that kind of roller coaster is. And yeah, to me, I think my favorite lines in the song are in the pre-chorus. I feel like it kind of summarizes the whole gist of the album, to be honest. Yeah. The greatest hits and the deepest cuts, and it all breaks down. It always does. It all works out. It always does. And yeah, I wanted to basically write songs about being confused and being, yeah, kind of lost in your 20s, and accepting that life is just chaos and you've got to kind of just relax into it and roll with the punches and go with it. And I think that's why that bit is just so good to scream on stage. Yeah.
0: It's true. It takes some time to navigate the 20, yeah. Your 20s are where you can make some mistakes.
1: Mm-hmm.
0: You know, a lot of people are like, let's capitalize. Let's go. You had a great first record, mm-hmm. supporting slots for Taylor Swift and Olivia Rodrigo. So your mid-20s, maybe some different kind of questions.
1: Yeah.
0: But it sounds like they give you a little bit of time. Was that something you had to ask for?
1: I think this is something that I think my team was like, okay, we just need to leave her alone
0: yeah.
1: for a bit because she's been going crazy, which I've been so grateful for. And I also think that it takes time as like a girl in the music industry to realize that you have agency and that you have like power to kind of, you know, write your own kind of narrative and do your own thing and be the boss. It's kind of hard a lot of the time, as I found with a lot of opinions, a lot of dudes who have a say on a lot of things that maybe is my choice. And yeah, it's just taken me a while to feel like, yeah, I'm the boss. I can control what my music sounds like and what my music looks like. And I feel like this album feels a lot more optimistic than a lot of my previous work, because I think I also just having that time to reflect on everything and reflect on everything that's all the amazing stuff that I've been able to do, and having the opportunity to write and, you know, work with my friends and release a new album that I have complete control of. I think having that chance just kind of,
0: there's got to be a lot of confidence that comes from that.
1: Totally. And also just realizing that I'm in this amazing position and I get to do all of this for my job. This is all I've ever really dreamed about since I was like a little girl growing up in the Midlands. And yeah, I have a lot in my life to celebrate. And I want to write music that feels positive, you know?
0: Yeah.
1: Yeah.
0: Absolutely. We're talking with Holly Humberstone here on World Cafe. Her new album is Cruel World. Let's take a listen to the title track and find out more about the album in just a minute here on World Cafe.

0: That's Holly Humberstone on World Cafe. Cruel World, title track to her sophomore album, which is out now. Holly is my guest. I'm Kaleo. It's World Cafe. So the making of Cruel World marked a big life change for you. You left your childhood home in Grantham in central England. For people who might not know your backstory, this is a special house because it was haunted.
1: Oh, yeah.
0: Can you tell us about it?
1: Okay. I mean, this house was just like the nichest vibe. It's hard to describe. But yeah, this big kind of crumbling down house in the middle of nowhere. The nearest town was Grantham, but it was kind of like a 20-minute drive away from Grantham. Grantham's a small marketing town in the UK, in the Midlands. Not much is happening there. We love it. But it's a bit dead. There's not much going on in Grantham. And there's certainly like not much of a music scene, or not one that I was involved in growing up. And yeah, I grew up in this house with my three sisters. And both my parents worked for the NHS, so that's the National Health Service that we have. And yeah, they were at work a lot of the time. And my three sisters and I were all very close in age. We're very similar as people. We were all kind of feral children because we just had all this countryside, and it was a bit like Little Women. Nobody really to connect with apart from a couple of old people in the village and just us. And we were kind of just left to entertain ourselves and be creative.
0: We're talking with Holly Humberstone here on World Cafe. The new album is called Cruel World. The songs are brought to life visually. It's not just the music. Your sister, your creative director, helped bring some of these ideas to life. Mm-hmm. How long have you been working with your sister in a creative capacity?
1: I mean, I still live with two of my sisters. One of them lives in Tokyo, so I can't really see her every day. But I still live with two of my sisters in our house in London, which is great. We're morphing into the same person. And so it only... yeah, it's great, but... yeah, we're the same girls. The first thing that I do is play my demos to my sisters because they're
0: your sounding board?
1: Yeah, 100%. And I can read their minds, and I know if they genuinely think something is good or if something just isn't hitting. And that's perfect for me because sometimes you lose objectivity, you know, when it's you. And the first thing I did was play A Larry Cruel World, and she was like, this is amazing. And then we kind of just got really excited. It wasn't something that I'd kind of thought, I'm going to employ my sister here. We just started doing it because we're so used to being creative together. You know, we've been doing it since we were born, I guess. And it felt really, really natural. And she knows me, of course, better than anybody in the world. It's just been so much fun. All of our references are the same, and it's been fun to kind of revisit old films and books and things that we used to love as kids. And yeah, it's like stepping back into one of our old storybooks.
0: That's so cool. Holly Humberstone is my guest. This is World Cafe. New album is Cruel World. Up next, Beauty Pageant. I know this song wasn't born out of one moment, more of a cumulative effect of navigating through your life as a musician and performer. Can you talk about what you were trying to get out on paper, why this song was important for you to write?
1: Of course. I mean, firstly, I feel like it's taken me a long time. Again, I've never had the chance to kind of stop and reflect on everything and really think about how the past few years have been until getting to write this album. You really are forced to kind of look inward, and I'm good at writing songs about other people's experiences and things that I see in other people, and I feel like writing songs is my way of kind of understanding those closest to me. But it's always a little harder and scarier to kind of turn the magnifying glass on yourself and to kind of face the mirror and address what's going on with you. And also I'm often in a writing room. I mean, I can't complain because I get to work with my best friends, and collaboration is the best part of my job. And I get to work with so many amazing, talented, inspiring musicians and songwriters and producers. But I'm usually in a room full of older men again. And I love them, but I think that they, how could I expect them to understand my experience of the music industry and the world as a young woman, you know? And yeah, I mean, I grew up with three sisters and I went to an all girls secondary school, which felt very kind of competitive, and it was a good school, but I think that their kind of technique of making us achieve things was kind of pitting us against each other. And even with my sisters, I remember from a young age kind of this external kind of comparison, competition.
0: You're going to live up to this person.
1: Yeah. Oh, she got these grades. And
0: why didn't you?
1: So maybe that's something that everybody with siblings can relate to. But I've always just felt this external kind of, I mean, even just down to like the language that I think people aren't aware that they're using around me a lot of the time is just like, look at what your peers are doing. And there's, you know, it's just the world we live in. I don't really have any answers to how to fix it. But, you know, I think that society really pits us against each other as women. And I really had a hard time navigating that and kind of unlearning these toxic kind of thought patterns that I were so natural to me when I came out of school and went straight into the music industry when I was 17, started working properly. And yeah, I realized that I just had a real issue with it. And I think that it's kind of embarrassing to admit, but I don't think I'm the only person with these issues. And social media only kind of fuels everything that we already feel. And these insecurities that we have are just heightened by this constant comparison and this place that we can all go to for validation or for the opposite end of that, where you just end up feeling absolutely awful about yourself. Yeah. And I wanted to write a song about that, really.
0: Let's hear the song. Maybe we'll talk a little bit more about it when we get back. Beauty Pageant, it's Holly Humberstone here on World Cafe.

0: It's Holly Humberstone here on World Cafe with Beauty Pageant. It's from her new album, Cruel World, which is available now. I'm Kaleo. It's World Cafe. Okay, so I want to come back to something that you said when it comes to women in the music industry having to navigate this. I've spoken to a lot of women, and that concern continues on. What really shocked me was speaking to an incredible, like, just a British singer-songwriter who's been in the game for 40 years.
1: Wow.
0: And got dropped from her label and was like, I am going to make my own album and I'm going to produce my own album because I'm tired of seeing producers that don't look like me, that don't represent me.
1: Mm-hmm.
0: I've heard stories from women who have reclaimed that space, who have brought more inclusion, more diversity to their space because they've spent their entire career sort of not seeing people who look like them mm-hmm. on the other side of the window. And like you've talked about having more freedom, more control. Is that something that you see you could exercise that control moving forward in your career?
1: Yeah, totally. I think it's something that takes time.
0: Sure. It's not easy.
1: And that takes experience and confidence, you know, which is something that I'm on my journey with. I'm working on. And I think it's really important to remember that you, at the end of the day, it's your name on the tin, and you should call the shots, and these stories should be shaped how you want to shape them, which sometimes is hard, you know, to be listened to in these rooms full of men. And I've definitely experienced many sessions where I felt like the smallest person in the room.
0: Wow.
1: And I don't think that's an uncommon experience, you know. I feel like when I've had opportunities to chat to my peers about things like this, it's such a shared experience and it's such a jarring feeling.
0: Mm-hmm.
1: And I have kind of come to the realization that I'm also in control of who I want to go into the writing room with, because it's a very personal process. And I think a lot of us creatives are extremely sensitive people. And if you have a bad session where you don't feel like you were heard, or you don't feel like it went your way, or you don't feel like you were given space to kind of, you know, lead the room and lead the session, you can come out of those and they feel pretty soul destroying. I've had many.
0: So where you've had situations like that where you were like, this is going to be a great opportunity, and then you come away demoralized?
1: Oh, countless times, yeah.
0: Can you say, I don't want to work with that person after that happens?
1: Oh, yeah. Yeah. I will not be going back. I've had so many times where I've felt like this big in the room. I'm very lucky because I feel like I've been privileged enough to get to work with some like absolute legends, and mostly it's a positive experience. Oh. But Sometimes, where am I going with this? I don't know. I think I'm at the point now where I am only going to work with people that I trust and that I know and that I love.
0: Holly Humberstone is here. This is World Cafe. The new album is Cruel World. It's available now. You just released an EP that includes reimagined takes of songs from Cruel World. Very different energy from the album.
1: Mm-hmm.
0: Why'd you want to flex on him like that?
1: I don't know. I guess I just love the album so much. I like really have never made something. It's true. I feel like I've never made something that I genuinely like wholeheartedly adore.
0: And you want to live in it.
1: Yeah, I want to live in it. And I'm having the most fun at the moment on tour, getting to play them for people. And I don't know. I wanted to kind of get creative and make new versions of the songs. And I love seeing other people kind of cover things and do their own takes on songs. And I wanted to create versions that felt, yeah, just like a different vibe. I don't know if there was much more thought behind it than that, to be honest.
0: Let's talk about the vibe for a second. And I want to focus on It's Just White Noise. And I want people to hear a little bit of the original from the album.

0: So, White Noise, one of the songs that you reimagined. It's quite different, and I think it might have to do where you originally recorded it.
1: Oh, yeah.
0: Can you walk us through how you remade it?
1: Oh, yeah. So I originally recorded this song in Nashville. Mm-hmm.
0: Last song for the record, right?
1: Last song that was written, and I think that's why it sounds just a bit silly and just so fun, because it was done, and we were kind of in Nashville having a great time in the sun, and it kind of just came out of nowhere. I feel like a lot of my favorite songs that I've written, again, when I'm with my friends in the studio and you're kind of honestly messing about and having fun and kind of joking, a lot of the best songs come from that place, where it's like borderline, is this too silly to be taken seriously? Maybe it doesn't feel like that once it's become a finished song, but that song for sure started as a joke. Like, can you really say DJ, like play a sad song, DJ? I don't know. It just felt a bit silly and fun. And yeah, I think to me, that seemed to be one of the fan favorites of the album that like wasn't a single, and people really loved that one. And even, yeah, getting to play it live now, I feel like that's one of the ones that people really seem to get excited about. And
0: it's awesome.
1: Really fun to play. And yeah, we wanted to create kind of a little more acoustic, kind of stripped back version of the song, still with all of those kind of countrified kind of elements there that I feel like are so crucial to the
0: album version singing the way it does.
1: Yeah, yeah. Totally. The pedal steel kind of running through it. And yeah, there's something called a vibra slap, I think, in it, which is something that I've never... I love it. Went a bit crazy with the vibra slap.
0: We have one. After the interview, you can hang out with it.
1: Keep that away from me, because I'm a menace with a vibra slap. But I love real instruments, and we had a Nashville guitar in the studio whilst we were writing it, and that feels to me really core to
0: the heart of
1: the song. Yeah. And so we just layered up a bunch of guitars. I think there's a banjo in there. We just went a bit crazy, really. We just had fun with it, and I love it.
0: Let's hear it. It's Just White Noise from Holly Humberstone here on World Cafe.

0: DJ, play a sad song.
1: On World Cafe, it is Holly Humberstone. It's Just White Noise. You can find the original version of that song on her new album, Cruel World, which is out now. Holly, congratulations on the album. Best of luck in the future. Come back and see us whenever you want.
2: Thank you so much for having me. I'm such an NPR fan, and this has been a real privilege.
1: Awesome. That's Holly Humberstone. I'm Kaleo. Back in a minute with more World Cafe.
3: 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Hi, I'm Adam Gross. Indianapolis punk band Pat and the Pissers opened for Jack White last night in Indianapolis. 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
1: Welcome back. It's World Cafe. I'm Kaleo. Thanks again to Holly Humberstone. Video of that interview up at worldcafe.org in case you want to run it back with moving pictures. And head over there to get subscribed and be alerted when a new interview or performance drops. Here's John Lennon. Mind Games is on World Cafe.

0: Courtney Barnett, One Thing at a Time, from her latest record, Creature of Habit. We've got a few more songs before we wrap up the hour. This is World Cafe.
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0: Welcome back. It's World Cafe. Follow this thread with me. The Australian band Any Young Mechanic, they take their name from the song Hooray for Hollywood, the old Johnny Mercer classic. And they were inspired by that song's use in Robert Altman's Long Goodbye, which, of course, is a Raymond Chandler adaptation of a Philip Marlowe. You know what? I've lost the plot. Here is Any Young Mechanic offering up some cinematic folk. It's called My House Divides.

0: Hey, it's Elvis Costello with Every Day I Write the Book. From the album Punch the Clock, something we can officially do because this show is over. Okay, maybe with a little less gusto, Stephen. Hey, thanks so much for listening. We couldn't do this without the affiliate you are listening to right now. And we make this program from WXPN at the University of Pennsylvania in Philadelphia. I'm Kaleo. We'll catch you on the next World Cafe from NPR.
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0: All the Beauty, it's Pete Yorn. And the Beths before that Straight Line was a Lie. Got a few live performances headed your way live from the archives next on World Cafe.
1: 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Hi, I'm Adam Gross. Thanks for spending your Wednesday night with me. It looks like we'll have a slightly more chilly night tonight than we have the last few weeks. Expect mostly clear skies with temps dropping down to the lower 50s for people of the greater Lafayette area. Listeners in the region, you'll see temps in the upper 50s.
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0: Welcome back to World Cafe. I'm Kaleo, and I asked the boys down in Archival to pull out a few live performances because it is live from the archives. 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And we start with Mumford & Sons, The Wolf.

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Here's new music from Julia Jacklin, who has a new record dropping in September, and she'll be visiting World Cafe to play songs from it. The album is The Gem. The song is Get Away From Me. I Think I'll Love You Soon.

0: That song from the follow-up to the massive album from Alanis Morissette, Jagged Little Pill, Thank You, was from 1998's supposed former infatuation junkie. We got a little weird with album titles in the 90s. Don't know what to tell you. Great song, though. Got new music from another band that got their start in the 90s and have been going pretty strong ever since, when we get back to World Cafe.
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1: Welcome back to World Cafe. Hey, I am Kaleo. I do remember after the second Weezer album, Pinkerton, came out, they said, this band is so over. And 25 years later, they're still going strong. Weezer's new record is self-titled, but yes, it has a color, gold. The gold album features this one, We Might As Well Be Strangers. It's Weezer on the Cafe.

0: Just hearing that song makes me want to have some tomato dish, especially this time of year, because it is tomato time. Lucy Dacus, Planning Tomatoes, puts the wraps on this edition of The Cafe. Sorry, I got way too excited about my produce needs and wants. I'm Kaleo. It's been a pleasure hosting today. Don't forget, you can find more World Cafe, particularly on our YouTube channel, video of performances and interviews, and be sure to like and subscribe. We make this program from WXPN at the University of Pennsylvania in Philadelphia. And we will talk to you again real soon with some songs in tow on World Cafe.
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1: 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I'm Melissa Davis. 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
4: As President Trump announces new tariffs against Canada, some neighbors to the north talk about how they're feeling about the U.S. these days. 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
6: Good morning, I'm Michelle Martin. For a long time, scientists believed that one of the things that makes human brains special is our ability to recognize shapes. Even if you rotate and enlarge a rectangle, we know it's still a rectangle. A new study had young kids, adults, and monkeys play a shape-matching game. The adults did the best, but all three groups passed the test. Turns out geometry is monkey business. It's Morning Edition.
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1: Good morning. I'm Melissa Davis. You're tuned in to Morning Edition. Next, for over 50 years, Winchester, Indiana has been the home to the Hawaiian Steel Guitar Festival, one of the world's longest-running celebrations of Hawaiian steel guitar music. From today, July 23rd through the 25th, musicians and fans from across the globe will gather in Randolph County for 3 days of concerts, workshops, and jam sessions. Cultural Manifesto's Kyle Long spoke with two of the organizers behind the festival, Mark Pruka, president of the Aloha International Steel Guitar Club, the nonprofit organization that presents the festival, and Bill Wynn, the club's vice president.
8: Mark and Bill, thanks so much for taking time to join me today to talk about the Hawaiian Steel Guitar Festival in Winchester, Indiana.
9: Sure, thanks for having us.
8: I believe this is the 52nd year of the festival, is that right?
9: That's right.
8: It was founded in Winchester by a local resident, Charles Moore, who was a cabinet maker and guitar maker. I think I read the first edition, or maybe the first couple, were held in his basement. Yep. Is that right?
10: Correct.
8: Yeah. Do either of you want to say a little bit about the festival's history and kind of where it's at today?
10: So yeah, the festival goes back over 50 years when a resident of Winchester, Indiana, named Charles Moore started a newsletter about the steel guitar. He was a steel guitar enthusiast. He built an instrument called Holiday Steel Guitars. That was his brand. From the newsletter, he founded a few like-minded, devoted steel guitar enthusiasts. And they met up in his basement, eventually moved to his backyard. Then they went over to the elementary school. We're playing in classrooms and the gymnasium. And now we're continuing that tradition today at the Town Square Community Center.
8: This isn't a festival like Lollapalooza or Coachella where there's tens of thousands of teenagers running around. This is created for and by musicians who are very serious about preserving and promoting this music. There are concerts and workshops and seminars. Tell us a bit about what audiences can expect that want to check the festival out.
10: Yeah, correct. So our festival is about promoting Hawaiian music and culture. It has become part of the city of Winchester's identity. The businesses and buildings get decorated with aloha attire, so they take pride in the festival, and it has become part of their identity. Bill, is there anything else you want to add?
0: Well, you know, to Kyle's point, for the steel guitar, this would be our Lollapalooza, but we're not talking about hundreds or even thousands. We're in the dozens right now, and so one of the primary points of our mission is to continue to evangelize for this instrument and for the Hawaiian culture. And we think it's unique in that we're doing this from a home base in Indiana because of Charlie Moore. You know, we could go to Honolulu where this might have more popularity, and yet we found this great groundswell of people who want to come to Indiana. We've surveyed them and said, would you like to go to Chicago or Indianapolis or somewhere else? And they're like, no, we want to keep coming to Winchester because it's part of the mystique of the whole thing.
8: Over the years, a lot of iconic names have played at this festival. Guitarists like Jerry Bird, Alvino Ray. You've also featured many incredible Hawaiian musicians as well. Janoa Kiawe, an incredible singer. Tell me about some of the performers who you featured and, yeah, what it means to bring these artists to Winchester to play for the club and the attendees.
10: Yeah, we've had a number of them. So Janoa Kiawe is the great-grandmother of our current guest artist, Malie. So she was a wonderful singer and created many hit records in Hawaii. Bobby Ngano, Alan Akaka, who is continuing to return because I think he enjoys it.
0: In recent years, we've tried to keep it extremely Hawaiian, and we've had an artist from Hawaii every year for maybe the last decade. And the bulk of our festival finances goes towards getting that person here from Honolulu, because we think it's really important, if we're going to stay grounded as the Aloha International Festival, to have a Hawaiian artist there.
8: Thank you both for taking time to speak with our audience in Indiana.
0: Mahalo, Kyle. Thanks.
10: Thank you.
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12: 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I'm Michelle Martin.
13: And I'm A. Martinez. An Alabama town festival rebranded this month around an AI theme. NPR's Stephen Bisaha reports on the backlash.
14: There are a few ways to describe Irondale, Alabama, like Birmingham's smaller neighbor, home to the cafe that inspired the 90s Southern dramedy Fried Green Tomatoes. An Irondale resident, John Horton, calls his town a hidden gem.
15: I don't want to sound corny and say there's a certain magic to it, but it's right by the railroad tracks. You got Whistle Stop Cafe. You have that sunset. I mean, it's there's something beautiful about it.
14: Horton's taking in the sights and barbecue smells at Irondale's annual summer festival. But this year, the festival got a new name. A few weeks ago, the mayor announced on his Facebook page that I Love Irondale Day will be called AI Love Irondale Day. Get it? People in the comments did and hated it. Some of them trashed AI, calling it absolutely garbage for the environment, and called the festival an AI slop event. Another person said the post sounded like a pep rally for what's become a boogeyman in the South, data centers. John Horden knows the feeling.
15: Boo! No, I don't like data centers.
14: Data centers powering AI are popping up all over the South and causing worries about what they'll do to utility bills and the environment. These centers need a lot of power and water.
15: I just think it's a waste of space, resources, community.
14: Nearby Bessemer, Alabama is prepping for a multi-billion dollar data center, and residents have been fighting against it. Irondale Mayor James Stewart did not comment when I reached out to his office, but a week before the festival, he posted a video online backtracking on the AI Love Irondale name.
16: It was a play on words. However, because people misinterpreted the title, it's not about AI, it's not about data centers, we decided to give it its old name, I Love Irondale Day.
14: One city council member I ran into at the festival said he does not expect data centers to ever come to Irondale, but the council is creating new rules in case one does. And even with AI no longer in the name, the festival did have a tech theme. John Horden got a kick watching human dancers on stilts dressed as robots.
15: Dancing to Achy Breaky Heart in Spanish, and I thought that was incredible. I love that part.
14: The only sign of actual AI at the festival is a screen set up with a chatbot. Festival goers were supposed to teach the AI about Irondale, but the bot was not working. Now, not everyone had a problem with the festival briefly being named after AI.
17: Fine for me. Everything else is AI, why not?
14: Amelia Fielder has lived in Irondale for 26 years, and she, for one, would welcome a data center neighbor.
17: I wouldn't think it would be a bad thing. I think it'd bring jobs.
14: The festival's big tech hit is the drone show finale.
18: Oh, look, look, there they are, right there. Look at the drones.
14: Dewar Gaines is watching with his son.
18: That's cool. Quint, you see the drones, buddy?
14: Gaines owns a dog treat factory in Irondale, and he does use AI for work.
18: I don't want a data center where I live, but I use AI at scale, so I guess I'm a hypocrite in that regard.
14: He knows how loud data centers can be and doesn't want that near Irondale. But he does say AI is the most powerful tool he has. Stephen Basaha, NPR News.
12: Climate change is intensifying disasters like flooding, fires, and heavy wind. And around the country, groups are working to reunite survivors with their belongings. Blue Ridge Public Radio's Laura Hackett reports on a lost and found network in the North Carolina mountains.
19: On the shore of North Tow River, Emily Gillikin picks through piles of debris left by Hurricane Helene. More than 20 months after the storm brought catastrophic flooding to the region, crews are still pulling random things out of the water.
20: So this is a Clorox bleach, or was. And then we've got milk carton. I believe this was some type of detergent.
19: Most of this is trash, but sometimes there's treasure to be found. On this day, Gillikin finds a handmade wooden sign with a carving of a cat napping on a pillow. It's embossed with the words, The Hedricks.
20: I think it's someone's family, like, last name plaque that they would put up there.
19: Gillikin brings the sign to a warehouse in nearby Weaverville, where it lands on the desk of Mandy Wallace. Wallace is the artifact recovery technician for Mountain True, a local nonprofit leading cleanup efforts in the waterways.
21: You mentioned you're like Nancy Drew.
22: Yes. Oh, I totally feel like Nancy Drew.
19: Her work is inspired by volunteer networks in places like Texas, California, and Arkansas.
22: So Burnsville Hub, and I just posted this yesterday. So this one, 31 likes, 11 comments.
19: Wallace recently posted a photo of the Hedricks family sign on a local Facebook group. She's checking out some leads at her computer.
22: So right now, all of the Hedricks up in the Green Mountain area, Burnsville area, Relief area, they are sending out messages. Oh, you can see it. It's pretty fun.
19: The sign is one of more than 400 items that Mountain True has retrieved as part of a state-funded initiative. Wallace has already returned more than 100 of those items, including a Reba McEntire coffee mug and an album of baby photos. All the items still awaiting a reunion are stacked in her small office.
22: Like, it looks like maybe it could be a Goodwill or a thrift store.
19: There's a silk kimono, a unicycle, one bedazzled children's shoe, and somehow a still legible multi-page love letter.
22: Basically, I'm so sorry. I screwed up. I still love you. And that's somebody's soul that they poured out into that letter. and we're pulling it out of the river. But hopefully I can get it back.
19: People don't always know what to do with the items. And she says seeing an old, water-damaged belonging can feel bittersweet or even a little awkward.
22: But then it turns into stories, and it turns into, I remember when so-and-so gave me this. Most times it turns happy.
19: Wallace took me along for one reunion in the small river town of Marshall.
22: Oh, my God. So good to finally meet you.
2: Yeah.
19: That's Jolie Bowden, an indie music producer, here to pick up an album that Wallace found washed up on a beach.
3: So this was our label, Moon Caravan, yeah. And we moved it here.
19: The whole studio washed away in the flood. This muddy album is one of the only things left.
3: This is an amazing piece because it signifies so much.
19: You can still make out the record label on the album, which is how Wallace tracked Bowden down. Bowden says she's taking this moment as a sign to produce more music, and as a reminder that for all Helene has taken away, it has also given something back. For NPR News, I'm Laura Hackett in Marshall, North Carolina.
12: 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I'm Michelle Martin.
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0: Good morning. President Trump asks again for more time to turn the economy around. His tariffs and war with Iran are contributing to inflation. Some of his supporters are losing patience. It's Morning Edition from NPR News. House Republicans approved more than $1 trillion for the Pentagon on top of a plan that would send more money for the Iran war. I'm Michelle Martin.
1: And I'm Amy Martinez. Why is the Senate unlikely to do the same before a month-long summer break? Also, why the Trump administration wants to stop talking about bicycles, and OpenAI says some of its models went rogue and hacked another company. It's Thursday, July 23rd. On this day in 1829, the latest tech to get patented was a typographer, an early typewriter that looked like a pinball machine. News is next.
2: Live from NPR News in Washington, I'm Kristen Wright. Yemen's Houthi rebels say they've attacked two Saudi oil tankers in the Red Sea. This, as Iran says, a new phase of the war with the United States will further affect the global economy. NPR's Jane Arraf has details.
3: The Iran-backed Houthi rebels said they launched missile and drone strikes on two Saudi oil tankers in the Red Sea. The Saudi state news agency said one of its tankers had been hit and was on fire. It said the crew was unharmed. Civil war has split control of Yemen between the Houthi group Ansar Allah and an internationally recognized government supported by Saudi Arabia. The Houthis have also launched attacks in support of Iran and most recently warned Saudi Arabia that they will not allow its tankers through the key shipping route, Bab al-Mandab, near the Red Sea. Jane Arraf, NPR News, Amman.
2: The Trump administration signed a nuclear agreement with Saudi Arabia, allowing the U.S. to build and run nuclear energy plants in the kingdom. NPR's Emily Fang reports the deal is raising concerns in the Middle East.
4: There is nothing in this agreement and a security protocol attached that stops the kingdom from using these plants to, say, enrich uranium or other nuclear fuel that's provided by other countries, something that the U.S. made the United Arab Emirates, another Gulf country, promise not to do in a previous energy deal back in 2009. So this agreement is sending shockwaves through the Middle East and especially in Israel, where I am right now, because Saudi Arabia has been angling for nuclear cooperation with the U.S. for at least a decade.
2: NPR's Emily Fang also reports the agreement doesn't require Saudi Arabia to adopt terms on greater oversight by the International Atomic Energy Agency, according to a memo seen by NPR. A panel of experts is expected to make recommendations on whether the FDA should lift restrictions on some popular wellness peptides. NPR's Will Stone says the advisors are meeting this morning.
5: BPC-157, MOTS-C, TB-500, these are some of the peptides du jour that are being considered by the advisors to the FDA. None of them are approved drugs, and they have not undergone rigorous studies in humans, but they're promoted widely for injury recovery, longevity, metabolism, and more. Health Secretary Robert F. Kennedy Jr. has said he supports lifting the current prohibition on the manufacturing of these products so patients can get them from specialized pharmacies. The FDA's own scientists, however, are recommending against doing that, saying there's not enough data on safety and effectiveness. The committee will vote on seven peptides today and Friday. FDA leadership will have the final say. Will Stone, NPR News.
2: The man who pleaded guilty to killing Minnesota House Speaker Melissa Hortman and her husband Mark will be sentenced today. Vance Belter also confessed to shooting a state senator and his wife. 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
6: With your Indiana local and statewide news, I'm Barb Anguiano. Indiana University is facing calls from Republican lawmakers to fire adjunct law professor Elizabeth Booker Houston over her social media posts following the death of South Carolina Senator Lindsey Graham. Houston posted an Instagram video showing her delivering a cake with a sarcastic message to Graham's former office last week. She later posted on X addressing Graham's sister, saying, quote, "Your brother is burning in hell, and now you're working for the devil," end quote. Houston's posts prompted criticism from state and federal lawmakers, including Lieutenant Governor Micah Beckwith. He said IU should lose state funding if it does not remove her. But Maurer School of Law professor Steve Sanders says a recent Ball State University settlement should serve as a cautionary tale. That case involved the firing of a staff member over social media posts made after the death of Turning Point USA founder Charlie Kirk.
7: I think they saw the handwriting on the wall that they were likely to lose.
6: Houston teaches one course on food and drug law at the IU McKinney School of Law remotely. Independent candidate for Secretary of State Greg Ballard has been approved for the ballot. Ballard needed to get roughly 37,000 signatures to be certified on the ballot. The state of Indiana has officially approved over 40,000 signatures for the candidate. In a statement, Ballard said he was, quote, pleasantly surprised how quickly the certification happened. Ballard will face Democrat Beau Bye, Republican Max Ingling, and Libertarian Lori Schillings in November. And finally, Governor Mike Braun says he hasn't decided whether he would support a special session to keep the state's gas tax holiday in place. Braun has extended the suspension of gas taxes as long as he's allowed to without the legislature's support. National energy prices spiked again this week amid the ongoing war in Iran. The current suspension will expire August 6th. I'm Barb Anguiano.
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9: This Across Indiana segment brings us to Whitestown, where the Vikings have taken over, and they have three simple demands for the common folk. 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
10: So this festival's for anybody and anybody that wants to come. Anybody's welcome.
9: Every year, the Viking group known as Tirada of Ravensguard invites Hoosiers to walk through history.
11: We like to set up a village that would have existed in around 10th century Viking era.
9: See Viking crafts like knoll binding.
12: Knoll stands for needle, and binding is just binding. 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
9: Witness Viking battles.
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9: And maybe even make some Viking friends.
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15: 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I'm Michelle Martin in Washington, D.C.
1: And I'm A. Martinez in Culver City, California. President Trump is once again ramping up aggression toward Iran, threatening to bomb Iranian bridges and power plants, including ones near the capital city, Tehran. And he's rejecting the idea of making another deal with Iran.
15: Trump is selling the war as a success. He was in Marietta, Georgia yesterday.
16: Venezuela, Iran. America is back. It's stronger than ever before. And I'm telling you, it's only going Venezuela, Iran. America is back. It's stronger than ever before. And I'm telling you, it's only.

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Hundreds of thousands of Haitian nationals living in the U.S. could face deportation as soon as next week. That's raising concerns about the future for those with temporary protected status and for their children.

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0: It's All Things Considered from NPR News. I'm Elsa Chang.
7: And I'm Juana Summers. Coming up, protests and mourning after police in Madison, Wisconsin shot and killed a man.
8: All four officers, not just the one involved in the discharging of the firearm, will be placed on administrative leave.
0: We will have the latest after this news.
9: Live from NPR News in Culver City, California, I'm Duane Brown. The war in Iran has halted plans to add fluoride to the water supply in Albany, New York. Grant Ashley from member station WAMC reports cities across the country are facing a similar problem.
10: Albany approved a plan to fluoridate its water to promote dental health more than 2 years ago. But now the city says it can't obtain the chemicals it needs because of supply chain issues stemming from the ongoing war with Iran. Albany Common Council member Tom Howie, who sponsored the city's fluoridation plan, said Albany isn't alone.
11: It's throughout the country and actually throughout the world that there is a shortage right now. And a lot of places that do fluorinate had to cut back on the amount of fluoridation in the water because there's not enough supply.
10: Israel is one of the world's top exporters of fluorosilicic acid. But the Association of Metropolitan Water Agencies notes they are producing less, thanks to many workers being called into active military service. For NPR News, I'm Grant Ashley.
9: The Department of Education announced a big move today, reversing an Obama and Biden-era civil rights policy, NPR's Corey Turner reports.
12: The policy, called disparate impact, was previously used to tell the nation's schools that an action may be considered discriminatory, even if there's no intent to discriminate. For example, classroom discipline. Schools were warned that if your data shows students of color were being suspended or expelled at unusually high rates, whether it's intentional or not, you could be investigated. Today, the Trump administration announced it's dropping disparate impact. Assistant Secretary for Civil Rights Kimberly Ritchie said, quote, schools will be empowered to address classroom issues without fearing the federal government will weaponize anti-discrimination laws. Meanwhile, 60 civil rights and education organizations jointly condemned the move. Corey Turner, NPR News.
9: This is NPR.
13: With your Indiana state and local news, I'm Jill Sheridan. Governor Mike Braun picks a state attorney to fill a vacancy on the agency that regulates Indiana utilities. The previous commissioner resigned after the board approved a rate increase for AES Indiana customers. Joby Geralds is a division chief at the Indiana Attorney General's office and previously worked as an attorney for the U.S. Army. He says the energy landscape in Indiana requires a dynamic commission willing to enter new territory.
14: Moving forward with business as usual is simply no longer an option. The commission needs to embrace change and emerging technologies.
13: Lindsay Hake is the Senate Democratic appointee to the nominating committee. She says they wanted to ensure the commission had a licensed attorney.
15: We wanted to make sure that we placed an individual on the commission who did not have to recuse themselves from the AES rehearing or any case of importance to the ratepayer.
13: Braun says Jarrell's brings decades of legal experience to the Utility Commission and understands its responsibility to ratepayers. Independent candidate for Secretary of State Greg Ballard has been approved for the ballot. Ballard needed to get roughly 37,000 signatures to be certified on the November ballot. The state of Indiana has officially approved over 40,000 signatures for the candidate. In a statement, Ballard said he was, quote, pleasantly surprised how quickly the certification happened. Ballard will face Democrat Beau Bye, Republican Max Ingling, and Libertarian Lori Shillings in November. And the Indiana Department of Workforce Development reports the state's June unemployment rate held at 3.3%. As a result, many unemployed and underemployed people face an increasingly competitive hiring market. Karen Priestley has been retired for about 2.5 years.
16: Well, I still want to do, you know, do some work because I'm still pretty young. So I reached out to Work One to help out with some of the different things and trying to figure out exactly what I want to do in life.
13: Work One Indy says an increasing number of its clients struggle to start a career or level up, as employers are being more selective. With your Indiana state and local news, I'm Jill Sheridan.
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19: This is All Things Considered from NPR News. I'm Juana Summers in Washington.
20: And I'm Elsa Chang in Culver City, California. The Republican-led Congress split today on a pair of votes focused on ending the war with Iran. In the House, Democrats were joined by 4 Republicans in passing a resolution to remove U.S. forces from the hostilities. But in the Senate, they came up short in a push to advance a similar resolution. Now, today's votes were a sign of ongoing frustration with the war on Capitol Hill, but also of a divide about how to move forward. Joining us now is NPR congressional correspondent Claudia Grisales. Hi, Claudia.
21: Hey, Elsa.
20: Hey. Okay, so we see these two votes on Iran go in totally different directions today. What do you think we should make of that?
21: Well, when we look at the vote in the House, that represents a rebuke of President Trump and his war strategy. And we should point out this is the second time the House has approved a war powers resolution. So clearly, the concerns surrounding this conflict are not going away. It's noteworthy that several Republicans voted with Democrats today.
20: Yeah.
21: But one thing to keep in mind with this resolution is it's not legally binding. So while they send a message, they may be more symbolic than anything else.
20: Okay, but the Senate seemed to be sending a different message today, yeah?
21: Yes, exactly. Democrats tried to advance a similar resolution there, but it failed by a vote of 47 to 49. And as we know, the war is intensifying. 18 U.S. troops have died since fighting broke out in February, and nearly 500 have been injured. So Senate Democratic leader Chuck Schumer said they're going to keep this issue front and center.
22: So it's perfectly appropriate and right and part of our obligation as the opposition party to force our Republican colleagues to vote again and again and again until they see the light.
20: Okay, that's Schumer speaking for the opposition party, but what are Republicans saying?
21: Well, there is some frustration in the GOP. Earlier this week, we saw Defense Secretary Pete Hegseth testify on Capitol Hill, and Republicans had some tough questions for him at times. They asked about Iran's nuclear program, about its missile capabilities, and about the future of the Strait of Hormuz. But at the same time, we can see that President Trump still has a lot of defenders here on the Iran war. One of them is Florida Republican Brian Mass. He chairs the House Foreign Affairs Committee. Take a listen to him on the House floor yesterday defending the mission.
23: This operation is bringing a reckoning for the hundreds of times Iran has attacked and killed people of the United States of America.
20: Well, just looking ahead, Claudia, the House just left for their August recess. The Senate is going to do the same very soon. Lawmakers are, of course, going to be on the campaign trail. How do you think the Iran war will play out for members as they're running for re-election?
21: Well, when we look at Republicans, it's going to be difficult privately and in some cases publicly. We're seeing GOP lawmakers say it's creating headaches for their party on the campaign trail. Their voters are watching the violence escalate, and they're also seeing the gas prices go up. And this is one of the last chances for candidates and incumbents to make their case before voters and the November midterms. And so Republicans would much rather be talking about legislative wins, about efforts to increase affordability, but the war is complicating that message. Meanwhile, Democrats are eager to point all of that out and more in hopes of winning back the majority in Congress.
20: That is NPR's Claudia Grisales. Thank you so much, Claudia.
21: Thank you.

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1: This is WBAA News. I'm Jacob Keebler. For over 50 years, Winchester, Indiana has been home to the Hawaiian Steel Guitar Festival, one of the world's longest-running celebrations of Hawaiian steel guitar music. From July 23rd through 25th, musicians and fans from across the globe gather in Randolph County for 3 days of concerts, workshops, and jam sessions. Cultural Manifesto's Kyle Long brings us more.
2: Mark and Bill, thanks so much for taking time to join me today to talk about the Hawaiian Steel Guitar Festival in Winchester, Indiana.
3: Sure, thanks for having us.
2: I believe this is the 52nd year of the festival, is that right?
3: That's right.
2: It was founded in Winchester by a local resident, Charles Moore, who was a cabinet maker and guitar maker. I think I read the first edition, or maybe the first couple, were held in his basement. Yep. Is that right?
4: Correct.
2: Yeah. Do either of you want to say a little bit about the festival's history and kind of where it's at today?
4: So yeah, the festival goes back over 50 years when a resident of Winchester, Indiana, named Charles Moore started a newsletter about the steel guitar. He was a steel guitar enthusiast. He built an instrument called Holiday Steel Guitars. That was his brand. From the newsletter, he founded a few like-minded, devoted steel guitar enthusiasts, and they met up in his basement. Eventually moved to his backyard. Then they went over to the elementary school. We're playing in classrooms and the gymnasium. And now we're continuing that tradition today at the Town Square Community Center.
2: This isn't a festival like Lollapalooza or Coachella, where there's tens of thousands of teenagers running around. This is created for and by musicians who are very serious about preserving and promoting this music. There are concerts and workshops and seminars. Tell us a bit about what audiences can expect that want to check the festival out.
4: Yeah, correct. So our festival is about promoting Hawaiian music and culture. It has become part of the city of Winchester's identity. The businesses and buildings get decorated with aloha attire, so they take pride in the festival, and it has become part of their identity. Bill, is there anything else you want to add?
3: To Kyle's point, for the steel guitar, this would be our Lollapalooza, but we're not talking about hundreds or even thousands. We're in the dozens right now, and so one of the primary points of our mission is to continue to evangelize for this instrument and for the Hawaiian culture, and we think it's unique in that we're doing this from a home base in Indiana because of Charlie Moore. You know, we could go to Honolulu where this might have more popularity, and yet we found this great groundswell of people who want to come to Indiana. And we've surveyed them and said, would you like to go to Chicago or Indianapolis or somewhere else? And they're like, no, we want to keep coming to Winchester because it's part of the mystique of the whole thing.
2: Over the years, a lot of iconic names have played at this festival. Guitarists like Jerry Bird, Alvino Ray. You've also featured many incredible Hawaiian musicians as well. Janoa Kiawe, an incredible singer. Tell me about some of the performers who you featured and, yeah, what it means to bring these artists to Winchester to play for the club and the attendees.
4: Yeah, we've had a number of them. So Janoa Kiawe is the great-grandmother of our current guest artist, Malie. So she was a wonderful singer and created many hit records in Hawaii. Bobby Ngano, Alan Akaka, who is continuing to return because I think he enjoys it.
3: In recent years, we've tried to keep it extremely Hawaiian, and we've had an artist from Hawaii every year for maybe the last decade. And the bulk of our festival finances goes towards getting that person here from Honolulu, because we think it's really important, if we're going to stay grounded as the Aloha International Festival, to have a Hawaiian artist there.
2: Thank you both for taking time to speak with our audience in Indiana.
3: Mahalo, Kyle. Thanks.
4: Thank you.
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6: With over 2,000 antique fans in its collection, this museum showcases how the technology, function, and design of one of the earliest household appliances has evolved and changed. 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
7: Fans used to be a piece of art. 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
6: To see some of that character and to watch the rest of the story, visit wfyi.org/across Indiana.
8: 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I'm Juana Summers.
0: And I'm Elsa Chang. A vigil is planned this evening for a man who was killed by police in Madison, Wisconsin yesterday. Protests followed that shooting, which happened as multiple officers tried to arrest the man. Now, those officers are on leave. Reporter Emily Rizzo is in Madison and joins us now. Hi, Emily.
9: Hi, Elsa.
0: So can you just walk us through what happened here exactly?
9: So, Madison police say they responded to a call just before 1 p.m. yesterday about a man who was allegedly checking parked cars. They chased him as he fled on his bike. Four officers were attempting to arrest him when a scuffle ensued in the middle of an intersection. Here's Police Chief John Patterson in a briefing yesterday.
10: During the struggle, the man... We're told pulled out a knife or produced a knife, a fixed blade knife, and an officer was injured by this while attempting to arrest him. A less lethal device, a taser, was deployed.
9: Police say the taser didn't work, though a bystander video shows the man falling to the ground. A moment after he falls, one officer's knee appears to be on the man's back. Then another officer shoots him, firing off what sounded like three shots, apparently in the head. The police chief said the officer who shot him was injured by a knife wielded by the man. Witnesses I spoke to said they did not see the man holding a knife. The officers were not wearing body cameras. Patterson says that's typical.
0: And what do we know about this man who was killed?
9: Today, city officials identified him as Corey Ruiz. They say he was in his 30s and that he had a family who cared for him. Patterson said the officer who killed him was a veteran officer, but they have not yet revealed his name.
0: And how is the community there reacting to this fatal shooting?
9: Community members immediately started gathering and protesting at the intersection afterwards. I mean, people are devastated, and some are calling it a public execution. Richard Hegwood lives and works right near the intersection where the shooting took place, and he was there when it happened.
11: I see them chasing this dude. They chase him in an intersection. They catch the dude. They have him on the ground. He's struggling. Struggling to get up, and that's they shot. They shot him three times in the back of the head.
9: Hegwood says the man appeared to be black, though police have not yet confirmed his race. Some are calling for the officer who shot the man to be arrested, and Hegwood says the man appeared to be black, though police have not yet confirmed his race. Some are calling for the officer who

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1: This final note on the way out today, a couple of interest rate tidbits for you. First of all, the European Central Bank met today, did nothing with its key interest rate. Christine Lagarde and the company, though, did offer a bit more than a hint that it is set to raise rates at its September meeting if need be. Kevin Warsh and the gang at the Fed meet next week. My guess is same outcome. Also, and somewhat related, the national average for a 30-year fixed-rate mortgage, now the highest it's been in a year, 6.58%. Our daily production team includes Andy Corbin, Mika Ellison, Maria Hollenhorst, Sarah Leeson, Sean McHenry, and Sophia Terenzio. Will Story is the supervising senior producer. And I'm Kai Rizdahl. We will see you tomorrow, everybody. This is APM.
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